0: That was the Violin Concerto from composer Felix Mendelssohn. Violinist Pinchas Zukerman led the St. Paul Chamber Orchestra. It's just about 8:30 here in Washington. I hope you're having a lovely Wednesday night here. This is WETA Classical, Marcus Pfeiffer, your host. 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
0: Some time for water music. This is the Overture in C Major from Georg Philipp Telemann, performed for us by the New London Consort under director Philip Pickett.

0: From composer Georg Philipp Telemann, that was Water Music, the overture in C major, performed by the New London Consort, directed by Philip Pickett. It is almost 9 o'clock here in the nation's capital. I don't know why I stumbled on Pickett. I must be tired. It's a WETA Classical you're listening to, 90.9 Washington, and WGMS 89.1 Hagerstown.
1: 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I'm John Banther. 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
0: Hope you are enjoying your Wednesday evening here. Are you feeling a little tired? I might be, but I know just the thing to wake us up. Here is The Ride of the Valkyries from Richard Wagner. Zubin Mehta conducts the New York Philharmonic.

Ever the crowd pleaser, that one is. That was Richard Wagner's Ride of the Valkyries from his opera Die Walküre. Zubin Mehta conducted the New York Philharmonic. And speaking of powerful pieces of music, the Wolf Trap, actually the Feline Center at Wolf Trap on August 14th, I'm going out of ways, but you can plan ahead, the National Symphony Orchestra under Gianandrea Noseda is playing Beethoven's Ninth, which is a great work to hear at Wolf Trap, as are many works. Coming up next now is not Beethoven, but Mozart, one of his idols. This is the Haffner Serenade by Mozart. Sir Charles McCarrick conducts the Prague Chamber Orchestra.

0: The Hafner Serenade, K250 from Wolfgang Amadeus Mozart, performed for us tonight by the Prague Chamber Orchestra, conducted by Sir Charles McCarris. 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
0: Great music continuing into the night here. This is the Symphony No. 3 from Johannes Brahms, performed for us by the Cleveland Orchestra under the baton of Christoph von Dohnányi.

from Johannes Brahms, the Symphony No. 3, performed for us tonight by the Cleveland Orchestra under the baton of Christoph von Dohnányi. It's 10:38. Marcus Pfeiffer, your host here at WETA Classical. We're going to spin right into Franz Schubert's Notturno in E-flat major D897, performed for us by the Clavier Trio Amsterdam.

And that was composer Franz Schubert's Notturno in E-flat major, performed for us by the Clavier Trio Amsterdam. It's 10:48 in Washington. Marcus Pfeiffer, your host. This is WETA Classical. We're getting down to our low of 72 for the night. Partly cloudy skies tomorrow. Wow, here it comes. Tomorrow is a high of 95 and a high of 96 on Friday with some thunderstorms. So it's going to be get hot and muggy and... what a great picture to paint. I've got a better picture for you. This is one from Claude Debussy. This one is full of familiar tunes, recognizable melodies. This is his Suite Bergamasque. This is performed for us by the National Orchestra of Lyon under the baton of Jon Merkel.

0: And that was the Suite Bergamasque from composer Claude Debussy. Yun Merkel conducted the National Orchestra of Lyon. The time is 11:06. Marcus Pfeiffer, your host here at WETA 90.9 Washington and WGMS 89.1 Hagerstown.
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A short segment from Vivaldi's The Four Seasons. That was violinist Fabio Biondi leading the ensemble Europa Galante. This is WETA Classical. Marcus Fife, your host, speeding along toward Johann Sebastian Bach and his concerto BWV 1052. Pianist Murray Pariah leads the Academy of St. Martin in the Fields.

The Concerto BWV 1052 from Johann Sebastian Bach. That was pianist Murray Pariah leading the Academy of St. Martin in the Fields. It's 11:31. Marcus Pfeiffer, your host. This is WETA Classical, and let's take a look at French composer Camille Saint-Saëns' Les Muses et les Poètes, The Muse and the Poet, performed for us by brothers Gauthier and Renaud Capucin on the cello and violin, respectively. Performing with the French Radio Philharmonic under the baton of Lionel Bronguier.

from composer Camille Saint-Saëns, La Muse et le Poète, The Muse and the Poet, performed for us by cellist Gauthier Capucin and violinist his brother Renaud Capucin with the French Radio Philharmonic under the baton of Lionel Brongier. It's 11:48. We're going to end the night here with a solo piano and a solo guitar. Let's start with pianist Andrei Gavrilov performing Wolfgang Amadeus Mozart's Turkish Rondo.

The Turkish Rondo by Wolfgang Amadeus Mozart, performed for us tonight by pianist Andrei Gavrilov. It's 11:52, and I have one more little piece of music before we hit midnight. This is from composer Enrique Granados. This is the Oriental Dance from his Danzas Españolas, Opus 37, performed for us by guitarist Miloš Kaladaglić.

And that was the Oriental Dance from Enrique Granados' Danzas Españolas, Opus 37, performed for us tonight by guitarist Milos Karadaglic. It's just about midnight here. Marcus Pfeiffer, your host. This is WETA Classical. Some great music coming up at the top of the hour, the Farewell Symphony by Haydn. Later on, the Piano Concerto by Antonín Dvořák. Again, this is WETA Classical. Marcus Pfeiffer, your host, signing off. Have a very good night.

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1: Hello again. Welcome back to our musical offerings today, tonight. New day begins too, Thursday. And I'm Bill Bukowski, happy to have your company too as we get into music of Chopin in this hour, Haydn too, Chopin's first piano sonata, which haven't heard in a little while, so I'm looking forward to that one. Hope you are too. And a wonderful Haydn symphony, the one called Farewell, the symphony number 45, Haydn trying to get across to his boss that he and the members of the band wanted a vacation and needed a break. We'll get into that one, but we'll begin with the Beatrice and Benedict Overture by Hector Berlioz, music after Shakespeare with Charles Dutoit and the Montreal Symphony.

Hector Berlioz' overture, Beatrice and Benedict, after Shakespeare's Quarreling Frenemies from Much Ado About Nothing. Charles Dutoit led the Montreal Symphony Orchestra, WETA Classical. In his Symphony No. 45 in F-sharp minor, Haydn pulls off a neat trick in the final movement, each of the members leaving the orchestra stand two by two until there are only two left at the end, the Farewell Symphony. Adam Fischer and the Austro-Hungarian Haydn Orchestra.

The Farewell Symphony, No. 45 in F-sharp minor by Franz Joseph Haydn. Adam Fischer led the Austro-Hungarian Haydn Orchestra on WETA Classical. A concerto for piano and orchestra, music of Dvorak, coming up. And a solo piano turn from Leifuva Ansnis, music of Frédéric Chopin. Let's hear the Piano Sonata No. 1 in C minor.

0: Frédéric Chopin's Piano Sonata No. 1 in C minor, as played by Leifova Ansnes on WETA Classical. Music for solo harp, piano and orchestra, and a sonata for flutes, all coming up.
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Variations for solo harp by Louis Spohr on the aria Je suis encore dans mon printemps, I am once more in my spring, from an opera by Etienne Nicolas Meilloux. Ursula Holliger played the harp, and you're listening to WETA Classical. I'm Bill Bukowski. Welcome. Rustem Heyrudinov is the pianist in Antonin Dvorak's Piano Concerto in G minor. He's joined by the BBC Philharmonic, conducted by Gian Andrea Nozeda.

The Concerto for Piano and Orchestra in G Minor by Antonín Dvořák with pianist Rustem Heyrudinov and the BBC Philharmonic conducted by John Andrea Nozeda. WETA Classical, a concerto for violin with Rachel Barton Pine coming up. Music up next for flutes. It's the Sonata in G Minor for flute and harpsichord by Johann Sebastian Bach. Luc Urban plays the flute, Joël Ponté harpsichord.

0: A sonata in G minor for flute and harpsichord by Johann Sebastian Bach with Luc Urban playing the flute, Joël Ponté, harpsichord. I'm Bill Bukowski. Thank you so much for joining me for the music today.
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Music from Ukraine, a dance from the Ukrainian Suite by Ihor Shamo. Violina Petrichenko played the piano. And you're listening to WETA Classical. Bill Bukowski here. Music from Ukraine. Now music from an Armenian composer from the Soviet era, Aram Khachaturian, his violin concerto. Rachel Barton Pine is the violinist, and the Royal Scottish National Orchestra is led by Teddy Abrams.

The Concerto for Violin and Orchestra by Aram Khachaturian with Rachel Barton Pine, performing with the Royal Scottish National Orchestra, conducted by Teddy Abrams. Coming up on WETA Classical, music after The Legend of Faust, and a concerto by Vivaldi, too, and music of Mozart's Variations on an Old Nursery Tune, which I think you'll spot right away. Variations by Mozart, played by Long Long.

0: 12 variations on A vous dérange, maman. Music of Mozart, variations on a nursery rhyme, nursery tune. The performance by Long Long. WETA Classical, selections by Franz Liszt and Vivaldi coming up.
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That was Cologne Concerts, music of Antonio Vivaldi, a concerto in B-flat major for two oboes, two flutes, bassoon, and strings. Wonderful music continuing here on WETA Classical. I'm Bill Bukowski. Thank you for joining me. In this hour, it's music after Goethe's Faust by Franz Liszt, a Faust symphony. We'll hear the BBC Philharmonic, conducted by Gian Andrea Nozzetta.

0: A Faust Symphony by Franz Liszt, after the anti-hero of the writings of Johann Wolfgang von Goethe, Gian Andrea Nozeda, conducting the BBC Philharmonic on WETA Classical.
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An adagio for clarinet and orchestra by Heinrich Josef Behrmann, with Emma Johnson playing the clarinet, Sir Charles Groves leading the English Chamber Orchestra. Classical music on a Thursday morning here in the nation's capital. I'm Bill Bukowski. Thank you for joining me on WETA Classical. Yevgeny Kissin and the Berlin Philharmonic, Herbert von Karajan conducting, a performance of Pyotr Ilyich Tchaikovsky's Piano Concerto No. 1 in B-flat

captured live in concert, Yevgeny Kissin and the Berlin Philharmonic, Herbert von Karajan conducting, Pyotr Ilyich Tchaikovsky's Piano Concerto No. 1 in B-flat minor, on WETA Classical for Washington, music of Verdi, Edvard Grieg, coming up. And the Brook Street Band, music of George Frideric Handel from his Opus 2 collection, the Trio Sonata No. 3 in B-flat major.

0: That was the Brook Street Band and music from a composer that's one of their specialties, George Frideric Handel, the trio sonata number 3 in B flat major from Handel's Opus 2, WETA Classical.
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That's a lyric piece by Edvard Grieg, the one called Homeward, or Homebound, Homeward Bound, if you will. Music of Edvard Grieg with Leif Ove Andsnes performing. You're listening to WETA Classical, your home for classical music on the radio and online here in Washington and beyond. I'm Bill Bukowski. Thank you for joining me. José Serabrié and the Bournemouth Symphony Orchestra, music from Giuseppe Verdi's opera Don Carlo. This is The Dance of the Queen.

Ballet music by Giuseppe Verdi from the opera Don Carlo. That was The Dance of the Queen, and we heard the Bournemouth Symphony Orchestra conducted by Jose Cerebrier, WETA Classical. Classical Sunrise is coming up with Linda Carducci. Please stay with us. Until then, we've got a concerto for flute, a concerto in E-flat major by Antonio Rossetti. Bruno Meyer plays the flute with the Prague Chamber Orchestra.

0: A flute concerto in E-flat by Antonio Rossetti, with Bruno Meyer playing the flutes and directing the Prague Chamber Orchestra, WETA Classical. I'm Bill Bukowski. More music and classical sunrise coming up.
1: Celebrating this month in local history, I'm Matthew Dayton. One of the many delightful side effects of spending time learning about the artistic and daily lives of musicians of bygone centuries is a constantly renewed sense of wonder at our modern world, particularly the technological marvels we can so easily take for granted. Part of imagining what it was like to be Bach, Mozart, or Beethoven really involves looking in total awe at the magic of electricity, indoor plumbing, computers, and perhaps most viscerally of all, air travel. As we head into the summer vacation season and start planning our modes of travel, this month in local history marks a couple momentous arrivals in the early 20th century's adventurous development of airplane technology and bumpy road to turning air travel into an everyday thing. On June 11, 1927, Charles Lindbergh received a hero's welcome here in D.C. upon returning from the first successful transatlantic flight in history. And on June 16, 1941, our very own National Airport officially opened for operation. Learn more at Boundary Stones, WETA's website for local history. Go online to weta.org/boundarystones.

Well, good morning. The sun is now up in Washington, D.C., earlier and earlier every day. It's now 5:42, but it's sunrise, and so that's something that we like to celebrate with our classical sunrise feature. Today, we hear something from the 18th century by the composer by the name of James Brooks, and he wrote this very cheerful work for violin, the third movement of his first violin concerto from the 18th century. Something cheerful for violin today for classical sunrise.

From the 18th century, that music of James Brooks for today's classical sunrise, greeting the morning sun this morning with that third movement of his first violin concerto. Cheerful, rather ebullient, I think, that we can feel this morning when we have a beautiful sunrise, always a nice positive sign for a brand new day. A performance we heard with a parley of instruments, by the way, violinist Elizabeth Walfish. Please join us every weekday morning. It's something that we like to present to greet the morning sun, our classical sunrise feature. Now, we follow the sun, so we go for whatever time it happens to appear, which is occurring before the 6 o'clock hour now. So please enjoy that with us. Now, just before the top of the hour, we go back to the world of opera to hear the overture to one of Wagner's opera, The Flying Dutchman. Here's Giuseppe Sinopoli to lead the New York Philharmonic.

The New York Philharmonic, led by Giuseppe Sinopoli, played the music of Richard Wagner and the overture to his opera, The Flying Dutchman, on WETA Classical. Opera this Saturday will be a recorded performance from Wolf Trap Opera's 2025 summer season at the Barnes, last season, of the dramatic 20th century opera, Dialogues of the Carmelites by Francis Poulenc. And you'll hear that in a recorded performance Saturday at 1 o'clock on WETA Classical. This is WETA 90.9 Washington and WGMS 89.1 Hagerstown. We do have clouds now in Washington at 75 degrees. We're expecting a high of 96 today, a mostly sunny sky today. National Weather Service tells us there will be a heat advisory in effect during the day today. 96, our high temperature. Good morning. I'm Linda Carducci. We start this hour with Mozart now. Bibas Skrida plays the violin along with the Swedish Chamber Orchestra in the first movement of the Turkish Violin Concerto No. 5 of Mozart.

Good work of Mozart to start our 6 o'clock hour is the first movement of his Violin Concerto No. 5, known as the Turkish Violin Concerto. The first movement was performed by the Swedish Chamber Orchestra and violinist Bibi Skrida, with Elvind Aglund conducting on WETA Classical. 6:11 now, we go to one of the Slavonic dances of Dvorak. The Opus 46 collection of his Slavonic dances were highly successful. From that collection, we'll hear number 3 now. Naomi Yerby will lead the Scottish National Orchestra.

0: Slavonic Dance, Opus 46, number 3 of Antonín Dvořák on WETA Classical, performance with the Scottish National Orchestra, Nemi Järvi conducting. We'll return to Dvořák next hour to hear a charming little sonatina for violin and piano. 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
0: To Saint-Saëns Symphony No. 3, now it's known as the Organ Symphony. That will we hear the second movement of that symphony now with the Orchestra de l'Opéra Bastille in this work of Camille Saint-Saëns.

0: That work of Camille Saint-Saëns is from his organ symphony, or the Symphony No. 3, Opus 78, a performance with the Orchestra de l'Opéra Bastille, led by Myung-Bung Chung and Michael Mathis, the organist, in a very dramatic way that Saint-Saëns incorporates organ within that Symphony No. 3. The music that you hear today and every day on WETA Classical is made possible thanks to you and your financial support, and support by Baltimore Symphony Orchestra. Music director Jonathan Hayward leads Verdi's Rigoletto, featuring Quinn Kelsey in the title role, with the Washington Chorus, Sunday at Strathmore. Ticket information at bsomusic.org.
1: Four ways of playing a piano. Henry Cowell plays tone clusters with his forearms. Henry Cowell reaches inside the piano to pluck and scrape the strings. John Cage ties random objects to the piano strings. Lou Harrison puts thumbtacks on the hammers. I'm James Jacobs. Join me as America 250 explores American Mavericks. Wednesday afternoon at 2 on WETA Virtuoso.
0: Well, now we hear the work of Vivaldi at 6:36 on this Thursday morning. And the first movement of his concerto, that is the Autumn Concerto, it depicts autumn within the Four Seasons cycle. A performance by the Academy of St. Martin in the Fields, Sir Neville Mariner will conduct the first movement of the Autumn Concerto of Antonio Vivaldi.

The work of Antonio Vivaldi on WETA Classical. That was from the Four Seasons cycle. We heard that concerto that depicts autumn, the first movement of his autumn concerto, as performed by the Academy of St. Martin in the Fields with Sir Neville Mariner conducting. Well, as far as the weather goes today, you'll be able to notice that it is warm and humid this morning. Our humidity level is already at 88%, and it is 75 degrees on the thermometer. A high temperature expected of about 96. Very sunny, and National Weather Service has issued a heat advisory because the heat index value may feel about 105 today. Again, a heat advisory in effect. Thermometer will be 96 degrees, and it's now 75. Good morning. As we continue with music now on this Thursday morning, to hear the work of Felix Mendelssohn and an octet for strings that he composed at Opus 20 of his collection. We'll hear the first movement of that octet for strings performed in two separate parts by the Emerson String Quartet.

That was written by Felix Mendelssohn, and it was the first movement of his octet for strings, Opus 20. We heard the Emerson String Quartet, each of the members performing two different parts recorded separately and put together for an octet on WETA Classical. Speaking of chamber music, we know it's a sign of summer when the Chesapeake Music Festival of Chamber Music starts up, and it will June 12th, starting tomorrow, through the 20th in Easton, Maryland. Different performances, different performers of chamber music. If you'd like more information about that, it's at chesapeakemusic.org. We hear cello now, the movement 2B from the Cello Concerto of Sir Edward Elgar, a performance with Sheikhu Connie Mason that is playing the cello, and the London Symphony Orchestra. Sir Simon Rattle will conduct the work of Sir Edward Elgar from his Cello Concerto.

Sir Edward Elgar, Cello Concerto, Movement 2B, as performed by Sheku Connie Mason, the cellist, with the London Symphony Orchestra, Sir Simon Rattle conducting, on WETA 90.9 Washington and WGMS 89.1 Hagerstown. Good morning. Welcome. It's now 7 o'clock straight up, and this is Thursday, June 11th. We have a hot day in store for us today. The temperature will be about 96 to 97 degrees, and the National Weather Service has issued a heat advisory because the heat index may feel about 105 today. Right now, it's at 75 degrees. We start this hour with a work for clarinet and piano by Carl Maria von Weber. The third movement is what we will hear of his grand duo concertante for those instruments, as performed by clarinetist Andreas Ottensommer. Pianist is Yuzhe Wang in this work of Carl Maria von Weber.

That's a work by Carl Maria von Weber for clarinet and piano. From his grand duo concertante for those instruments, we heard the third movement, the Rondo, with Yuzhe Wang, the pianist, Andreas Ottensommer, the clarinetist, on WETA Classical. Good morning. I'm Linda Carducci. We continue now from generally that same era and that of Robert Schumann from the 19th century to hear the first movement of his Symphony No. 3. Christian Thielemann leads the Philharmonia Orchestra.

A work by Robert Schumann that was from his Rhenish Symphony, the Symphony No. 3, the first movement, with Christian Thielemann leading the Philharmonia Orchestra on what is turning out to be a very warm Thursday in Washington, D.C. on this June 11th. Good morning. The music's made possible by you and your financial support and by Wolf Trap Opera, presenting Rossini's La Cenerentola, based on the Cinderella fairy tale, Thursday, June 18th through Saturday, June 27th at the Barnes, and Puccini's Tosca on Friday, August 7th at the Feline Center. Ticket information at wolftrap.org/opera. Francis Poulenc's haunting 20th century opera, Dialogues of the Carmelites, portrays the true events of 18th century Carmelite nuns who explore the meaning of faith, sacrifice, and martyrdom as they await execution by guillotine for refusing to abdicate their vocation during the Reign of Terror of the French Revolution. A recorded performance of Wolf Trap Opera's 2025 summer season at the Barnes, a Poulenc's Dialogues of the Carmelites, this Saturday afternoon at 1 on WETA Classical.

0: The concerto, BWV 1042 of Johann Sebastian Bach, a performance with Emily Verhey and the Camerata Antonio Lucco on WETA Classical. Good morning. Welcome. Hope the day's off to a great start for you. Expecting a very warm, hot day today. Temperatures in the 90s. 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
1: In a luxurious mansion in a frozen landscape, three women wait for a handsome stranger to arrive. 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
0: Good morning. Now it's 7:37. A sonata is a piece of music that is often written for either a solo instrument or a soloist with a piano accompaniment. Has specific forms, usually in three movements or so. A sonatina is a smaller form of that, and that's what we'll hear right now. A sonatina that Dvorak wrote for children. We'll hear the finale of his violin sonatina, Opus 100, a performance with Gil Shaham, the violinist, and the pianist is his sister, Orly Shaham.

That was the finale of a sonatina that Dvorak composed for violin and piano, Opus 100. He composed it for his own children, but actually for anybody who is in an intermediate development of learning music, a sonatina being a little smaller and sometimes a little easier than a traditional sonata. That was performed by Gil Shaham, playing the violin, and Orly Shaham, his sister, playing the piano in that charming work of Dvorak, a violin sonatina. Well, good morning. Now at 7:43, hope you're enjoying the music today, and always nice to start the day off on a bright note, positive note, with great classical music. To the Bournemouth Sinfonietta now, to hear this work of William Boyce from the 18th century English composer, his first symphony in B-flat.

That was written by William Boyce. He was an English composer from the 18th century, and that was his very first symphony performed by the Bournemouth Sinfonietta. Ronald Thomas conducting on WETA Classical. So looking at the weather today, the National Weather Service has issued a heat advisory. It'll get to a high of about 96 or so on the thermometer, but the heat index will be about 105 today. Very sunny. Right now it is 76 degrees in Washington, D.C., and we'll have our sunset this evening at 8:35. This next work is a well-known melody, but it is called Waves of the Danube, and it was written by the composer Josef Ivanovich. Waves of the Danube will be performed by the Vienna Volksoper Orchestra.

That's called The Waves of the Danube, written by Josef Ivanovich and performed by the Vienna Folk Soper Orchestra, Thursday morning, June 11th on WETA, 90.9 Washington, WGMS, 89.1 Hagerstown, and W205BL, 88.9 Frederick. 8 o'clock straight up now. Good morning. We hope you're enjoying the music. Hope you're enjoying the day. We are expecting a hot day. We're getting to a high temperature of about 97 or so. The heat index will be at 105. And so the National Weather Service has issued a heat advisory for today. Right now it's 76 degrees. Sunshine today and sunshine for the most part tomorrow, tomorrow being Friday. Good morning. I'm Linda Carducci. Coming up in a few moments, we'll have the Identify the Composer Challenge. But we start now with clarinet in this work by Franz Kromer.

That's the first movement of a Sinfonia Concertante by Franz Kromer that put together a clarinet and a flute and a violin and had them sort of highlighted almost like a concerto with the orchestra. Performed by clarinetist Dmitri Ashkenazi, flutist Safika Kutlor, and Camilla Schatz played the violin. They were joined by the Northern Sinfonia and Howard Griffiths, starting off our 8 o'clock hour with the music of Franz Kromer on WETA Classical. To some chamber music now by Louise Ferenc, the finale of her third piano trio, Opus 44, will be performed by the Linos Ensemble.

0: That was written by the French woman Louise Ferenc, the finale of her third piano trio, Opus 44, performed by the Linos Ensemble, music made possible by you. 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
0: Let's play the Identify the Composer Challenge, shall we? That is our theme music. This next composer, I'll give you a clue, was living and working during the 18th century, that is the 1700s. He was not Mozart, not Haydn, and he was Italian. Who is this composer?

0: That concerto is by our mystery composer today. Can you identify the composer of that work? From the 18th century, the Italian Luigi Boccherini. Boccherini was born in Italy in 1743 and in his 20s went to Spain and spent the rest of his career in Spain as a cellist and as a composer. That was the music of Boccherini, his cello concerto G573 with Julius Berger and the Southwest Chamber Orchestra. 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
1: 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She uncovers some of AI's secrets and shares her scorching rendition of a Chrysler composition. 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
0: To the young Sergei Rachmaninoff now, at an early work of his, we'll hear the third movement of his first piano concerto, that is, Opus 1. Again, the third movement of his first piano concerto, featuring the Royal Liverpool Philharmonic, Simon Tarchevsky, the pianist.

That was written when Rachmaninoff was a young man. It was the first movement of his first piano concerto, Opus 1, a performance with Timon Pchorzewski, the pianist with the Royal Liverpool Philharmonic, Vasily Petrenko conducting on WETA Classical. Well, now at 8:45, we're returning to the Bach family to hear Johann Christian Bach, J.C. Bach, who was born in Germany but had a career in England. And we'll hear the third movement of his second oboe concerto. This third movement will be performed by Anthony Halsted, leading the Hanover Band and featuring the oboist Anthony Robeson.

That was written by Johann Christian Bach from the 18th century, the third movement of his Oboe Concerto No. 2, featuring Anthony Robeson, the oboist with the Hanover Band on WETA Classical. We hear now this work of Franz Schubert. His piano quintet is known as the Trout Quintet because the fourth movement is a set of variations on Schubert's own song called The Trout. We'll hear that now, that fourth movement, the theme and variations based on that song, The Trout of Franz Schubert, a performance here with the Cleveland Quartet. James Van Denmark will play the double bass, Alfred Brendel, the pianist, in this work of Franz Schubert.

It's the fourth movement of the piano quintet, known as the Trout Quintet. It's variations on Schubert's own song called The Trout. Those variations in the piano quintet, written by Franz Schubert, performed by the Cleveland Quartet members, double bass player James Van Denmark, pianist Alfred Brendel, on WETA 90.9 Washington, WGMS 89.1. Hagerstown. Good morning. Today is June 11th. Today is the birthday of three musicians of note. First, Luigi Gatti, born on this day in Venice in 1740. Richard Strauss was born on this day in 1864 in Germany. And the American composer, Carlisle Floyd, mainly known for his opera Susanna, born on this day in South Carolina in 1926. Well, in Washington, D.C., we are expecting a hot day today. We are already at 83 degrees. We'll have a high temperature of 96 on the thermometer, but the heat index will make it feel at 105. So the National Weather Service has issued a heat advisory for today with a very sunny sky and continuing with warm temperatures again tomorrow. Hello, I'm Linda Carducci. We hear now, to start off this 9 o'clock hour, the work of Ottorino Respighi, who wrote arrangements for orchestra of 16th and 17th century lute music, collectively known as his Ancient Airs and Dances. Here's Suite 1 from that collection of Ancient Airs and Dances, performed by the Orpheus Chamber Orchestra.

0: That's the first suite of Ancient Airs and Dances by Respighi, his arrangements of old 16th century, 17th century lute music. And that was performed on WETA Classical by the Orpheus Chamber Orchestra. Good morning. 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And Puccini's Tosca on Friday, August 7th at the Feline Center. 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
0: Ludwig van Beethoven was in his 20s when he wrote his Symphony No. 1, and we can see influences of the classicism that was popular during that era, the style of Mozart and Haydn of the 18th century. He eventually went on to do a little bit more innovations, but we hear now his first symphony, Symphony No. 1 by Ludwig van Beethoven, in a performance with Nicholas Harnoncourt, leading the Chamber Orchestra of Europe.

0: The Symphony No. 1 by Ludwig van Beethoven was performed by the Chamber Orchestra of Europe with Nicholas Harnoncourt conducting on WETA Classical. We are expecting a very warm day today. There's a heat advisory that's been issued by the National Weather Service. Temperature will be about 96, but the heat index of about 105. Right now, we're almost at about 80 degrees. 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
1: 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I'm Bill Bukowski. 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
0: Well, we waltz now up to the top of the hour, up to 10 o'clock, with the Tales from the Vienna Woods. This is written by Johann Strauss Jr., performed by the London Philharmonic.

0: The Tales from the Vienna Woods, written by Johann Strauss Jr. and performed by the London Philharmonic under the baton of Franz Welser-Most on WETA Classical. Hope you have a wonderful day today and stay cool. It will be very hot. Bill Bukowski will be coming in just a moment. He'll have updated weather throughout the day for you and more music. I'm Linda Carducci. Thanks for joining us this morning and being our morning companion.
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2: 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Hi, I'm Nicole Lacroix. When I was in eighth grade, we had to memorize a poem by André Chénier. Now, I've forgotten the poem, but I've always remembered the shock of learning that this gifted young man who wrote about the beauty of life was destined for the guillotine. So I've always felt a special affinity for Umberto Giordano's opera Andrea Chénier, which is loosely based on the tragic poet's life. Thanks to WETA's free TV streaming service, WETA Plus, you can now see Andrea Chénier on Great Performances at the Met, starring acclaimed tenor Piotr Bichawa and soprano Sonia Yoncheva. In fact, you can enjoy music of all genres this month on WETA Plus, including American Masters presents Janice Ian, Breaking Silence. And check out The Changing Face of Elton John, the biography about the artist's personal life and music career. 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You'll also get a glimpse of this month's DC Docs Film Festival with a new batch of short films added to our curated by DC Docs collections in WETA Plus. 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

Good morning and welcome to the music on WETA Classical. Bill Bukowski here. Good to be with you on a hot and steamy day. We'll take a look at the weather forecast coming up. This morning, we've got selections by Debussy and Tchaikovsky, Mozart's Jupiter Symphony, and Dvorak for piano and strings. Let's begin with Tchaikovsky featuring the Cleveland Orchestra, Lauren Mazel conducting the Romeo and Juliet Fantasy Overture, WETA Classical.

0: The Romeo and Juliet Fantasy Overture by Pyotr Ilyich Tchaikovsky with the Cleveland Orchestra, conducted by Lauren Mazel. 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Music director Jonathan Hayward leads Verdi's Rigoletto, featuring Quinn Kelsey in the title role, with the Washington Chorus Sunday at Strathmore. 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
0: There's a heat advisory in effect today. It's already 86 degrees, looking for a high of 95 with mostly sunny skies. Heat index values as high as 103 this afternoon. Chance of showers and thunderstorms this evening, otherwise cloudy, low 74. And tomorrow, showers likely, possibly a thunderstorm. Late in the afternoon, a high of 97. Heat index values as high as 103 on Friday. Carl Böhm leads the Berlin Philharmonic, music of Wolfgang Amadeus Mozart, the C major symphony number 41, the Jupiter Symphony.

0: The Symphony No. 41 in C Major, the Jupiter Symphony by Wolfgang Amadeus Mozart. 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
1: 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I'm John Banther. 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
0: André Previn conducts the London Symphony Orchestra in Claude Debussy's Prelude to the Afternoon of a Faun.

Claude Debussy's Prelude to the Afternoon of a Faun with the London Symphony Orchestra, conducted by André Previn. WETA 90.9 Washington, WGMS 89.1 Hagerstown. Languid music for a hot, languid day. 90 degrees already, looking for a high this afternoon. Around 95, heat index values as high as 103, with mostly sunny skies. Showers and thunderstorms, about a 50% chance this evening. Otherwise, cloudy overnight, low 74. Tomorrow, Friday, mostly sunny with increasing clouds. Showers likely in the afternoon and evening with a high of 97. Sunny skies, 90 degrees here in the nation's capital. Pianist Vyacheslav Richter and the Borodin String Quartet get together for music of Antonín Dvořák, a performance of the piano quintet in A major.

0: Antonín Dvořák's Piano Quintet in A Major with pianist Vyacheslav Richter and the Borodin String Quartet. Performances coming up from Gidon Kremer, Misha Maisky, Leonard Bernstein, and the Vienna Philharmonic, Ensemble Sonnerie, and more. 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Music director Jonathan Hayward leads Verdi's Rigoletto, featuring Quinn Kelsey in the title role, with the Washington Chorus Sunday at Strathmore. Ticket information at bsomusic.org.
1: Four ways of playing a piano. Henry Cowell plays tone clusters with his forearms. Henry Cowell reaches inside the piano to pluck and scrape the strings. John Cage ties random objects to the piano strings. Lou Harrison puts thumbtacks on the hammers. I'm James Jacobs. Join me as America 250 explores American Mavericks. Wednesday afternoon at 2 on WETA Virtuoso.
0: A heat advisory in effect for the area. 90 degrees already, looking for a high of 95. Heat index values up over 100. And music, cool classical music. Ensemble Sonnerie is conducted by Monica Huggett, the Orchestral Suite No. 4 in D Major by Johann Sebastian Bach.

0: From Johann Sebastian Bach, an orchestral suite, the orchestral suite number 4 in D major, Monica Huggetz led Ensemble Sonnerie, WETA 90.9 Washington, WGMS 89.1 Hagerstown, and welcome if you're streaming us at WETAClassical.org.
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0: Heat advisory in effect this afternoon with sunshine expected. Temperatures around 95 degrees. Heat index values as high as 103. Clouds tonight. 50-50 chance of showers or thunderstorms this evening. Nighttime lows around 74. And for tomorrow, sunny skies. Again, hot. High 97. With increasing clouds and showers and thunderstorms expected after 4. Continuing into the evening. Sunny skies, a few clouds, 92 degrees, with music of Haydn, with the Haydn Orchestra, Beethoven with Anna-Sophie Mutter and Lambert Orcus, and Brahms with Gidon Kremer and Misha Maisky, the double concerto in A minor by Brahms, music for violin, cello, and orchestra, Gidon Kremer, Misha Maisky, and the Vienna Philharmonic led by Leonard Bernstein.

0: The Double Concerto by Johannes Brahms, the concerto in A minor for violin, cello, and orchestra. Gidon Kremer, Misha Maisky, and Leonard Bernstein conducting the Vienna Philharmonic on WETA Classical, where the music is made possible by your financial support and by the Clarice Smith Performing Arts Center, presenting the National Orchestra Institute and Festival in works by Ortiz, Bernstein, and Putz, conducted by music director Maren Alsop, and featuring the string trio Time for Three, Saturday, June 20th at the Clarice. 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
1: Francis Poulenc's haunting 20th century opera, Dialogues of the Carmelites, portrays the true events of 18th century Carmelite nuns who explore the meaning of faith, sacrifice, and martyrdom as they await execution by guillotine for refusing to abdicate their vocation during the Reign of Terror of the French Revolution. A recorded performance of Wolf Trap Opera's 2025 Summer Season at the Barns, a Poulenc's Dialogues of the Carmelites, this Saturday afternoon at 1 on WETA Classical.
0: A little Haydn for you on this Thursday afternoon. The Symphony No. 77 in B-flat major was one of three symphonies that Haydn composed for a trip to London that didn't pan out. Haydn writing what he believed would be for a larger orchestra, and also the kind of music that London audiences expected, the music of Johann Christian Bach and Carl Philipp Abel being very, very popular and successful at the time. The Symphony No. 77 in B-flat by Franz Joseph Haydn with the Austro-Hungarian Haydn Orchestra conducted by Adam Fischer.

The Symphony No. 77 in B-flat major by Franz Joseph Haydn with the Austro-Hungarian Haydn Orchestra, conducted by Adam Fischer, WETA Classical. Here's part of a symphony by Johann Christian Bach, the opening allegro to the Symphony No. 1, Opus 3. Roy Goodman leads the Hanover Band.

0: The opening movement from the Symphony No. 1, Opus 3 by Johann Christian Bach, the London Bach as he was known. Roy Goodman led the Hanover Band on WETA 90.9 Washington, WGMS 89.1 Hagerstown, W205BL 88.9 Frederick. 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
0: 93 degrees, heat index 101, a heat advisory in effect for today, looking for a high of 95, possible showers and thunderstorms tonight and tomorrow. Anna Sophie Mutter, Lambert Orcus, and the music of Ludwig van Beethoven, the Kreutzer Sonata, the violin's

0: Ludwig van Beethoven's Kreutzer Sonata, the Violin Sonata No. 9 in A Major, with violinist Anna Sophie Mutter, pianist Lambert Orcus. Thank you for listening. 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
0: A heat advisory in effect for today, with highs reaching 95 degrees, heat index values as high as 103. Tonight, chance of showers and thunderstorms in the evening, then cloudy overnight, a low of 74. Sunshine Friday, hot with a high of 97. Showers likely, possibly a thunderstorm late in the afternoon and evening Friday. 93 degrees, music of Mozart with the Amsterdam Baroque Orchestra. Ton Koopman conducts, Marcel Ponzella plays the oboe in Mozart's Oboe Concerto in C major.

Wolfgang Amadeus Mozart's Oboe Concerto in C Major, with Marcel Ponzella playing the oboe and Ton Koopman directing the Amsterdam Baroque Orchestra. WETA 90.9 Washington, WGMS 89.1 Hagerstown. A heat advisory in effect for this afternoon. Sunny, hot, with a high of 95. Heat index values as high as 103. Clouds tonight, a low of 74. There's a good chance of a shower or thunderstorm in the evening hours tonight. Tomorrow, sunshine, mixing with clouds later in the day. Hot, with a high of 97. Showers and thunderstorms likely late tomorrow afternoon and evening. 96 degrees. Heat index value measured recently feels like 103 degrees. It is hot. Stay cool and stay with us. From Carl Maria von Weber, a concert piece for piano and orchestra with Gerhard Oppitz and the Bavarian Radio Symphony led by Sir Colin Davis.

0: A concert piece in F minor for piano and orchestra by Carl Maria von Weber, with Gerhard Opitz performing with the Bavarian Radio Symphony Orchestra, conducted by Sir Colin Davis. Music for piano trio, solo piano, and more all coming up. Thank you so much for joining me for a bit of music on this Thursday afternoon, this sultry Thursday afternoon. 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Ticket information at wolftrap.org/opera.
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0: Music for piano trio, the trio in E minor by Louise Farranc, with Barbara Moser playing the piano, Thomas Albertus Imberger, violin, David Geringas, cello.

0: The Piano Trio, Opus 45 in E minor by Louise Ferranc, with pianist Barbara Moser, violinist Tomas Albertus Ernberger, and cellist David Geringas.
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0: Coming up, Mozart with Orly Shaham, Tchaikovsky with cellist Stephen Isserlis and the Chamber Orchestra of Europe, music of Antonin Dvorak with the Detroit Symphony Orchestra. Nicole Lacroix will be with you in just a little bit, keeping you company with the music on this warm afternoon here at WETA Classical. Did I say warm? I meant hot. 96 degrees, last check at the temperature. Konstantin Shcherbakov plays Domenico Scarlatti, a keyboard sonata in C major.

0: Pianist Konstantin Shcherbakov and the music of Domenico Scarlatti, a keyboard sonata in C major on WETA Classical. I'm Bill Bukowski, and I'll be back tomorrow. Nicole Lacroix will be in just a moment. More music coming up on WETA Classical.
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2: Hello, this is Evan Keeley. I recently had a conversation with Timothy Nelson, artistic director of local opera company In Series. Six Semper Tyrannis is what they're calling their 2026-2027 season. Six Semper Tyrannis, this is an old phrase.
3: It's an old phrase. We, of course, associate it with the birth of our country, but it's much older than that. It stretches all the way back, of course, to the assassination of Julius Caesar, but even further, its roots are in Homer's Odyssey. And then, of course, now it's been co-opted as a sort of Christian nationalist,
2: yes,
3: right wing.
2: Yes.
3: And the season is, in a way, about getting back to the root of what is tyranny and that particular power that art has to unmask it in a way that is disarming and meaningful. Literally disarming, actually. This particular moment, it's really hard to have those conversations any other way because we're so divided. And the art,
2: yes,
3: is a place that it's still possible for people of different belief systems to come together and,
2: yeah,
3: to have a conversation.
2: And that's really a core principle, certainly, of In Series, bringing people together in these intimate spaces very often.
3: Small spaces, but big tent.
2: Yeah. Tell us how those principles will be active in the 2026-2027 season.
3: Sure. The season explores almost 1,000 years of art unmasking tyranny. We open with what would be Gilbert and Sullivan's Mikado, but we've rewritten it to be a political satire of today, set in a great golden gilded Oval Office, but in the spirit of Gilbert and Sullivan poking fun at everyone. Which leads to one of the themes of the second show, which is called No Kings, which is also written in a particular way. It's O King with an N and an S on the end. O King is one of the pieces in it. It's Luciano Berio's lament for Martin Luther King that he wrote in the late 60s. That evening we'll have three major works, Luciano Berio's, but also Peter Maxwell Davies' Eight Songs for a Mad King, and Judith Weir's King Harold Saga. And these three works are really the high point of the 20th century modernist vocal writing. And the second half will be the staged premiere in America, or fully staged premiere, of George Benjamin's first opera, which is called Into the Little Hill, which is a setting of the Pied Piper story. But it really talks about the rats in the way that we tend to language migrants in contemporary political landscape, and also talks about what happens when a society is no longer willing to pay for the arts and loses its soul, its children. And then after that, we'll be doing Handel's, not his last, his penultimate oratorio, but certainly his masterpiece, Theodora, which is about the persecution of Christians under the Romans, but is really about these ideas that were fomenting in the late 18th century of a right, a human right to expression, to faith, to assembly, and those ideas that eventually led to the founding of our own country. And then we'll end the season with the oldest piece. We don't know exactly when it's from, but let's say the 10th century, the Roman de Fauvel. It is the story of a donkey who... And then we'll end the season with the oldest piece. We don't know exactly when it's from, but let's say the 10th century.

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We're classical for Washington.

Good afternoon. Thanks so much for joining me. I'm Nicole Lacroix here on WETA Classical. Looking forward to a beautiful concerto by Johann Helmich Ramann, Swedish composer, for the Oboe d'Amore. Lovely, lovely sound. And then we'll have the Czech Suite, equally lovely, by Antonín Dvořák. Right now it's 95 and the heat index is 103. And until 8 o'clock tonight, we have a heat advisory. For tonight, a low of 73 with a 40% chance of early severe thunderstorms. Then it becomes mostly cloudy. Tomorrow's high is forecast to be 95, and again, a heat advisory in the afternoon with an 80% chance of severe thunderstorms. More showers and thunderstorms for Friday night. Saturday, 88 and sunny. Sunday, a high of 92 with a 60% chance of afternoon showers, and that continues on Sunday night. So let's begin this hour with a lovely, lovely Oboe d'Amore concerto in D major by the Swedish composer Johann Helmich Ramann. Ulf Björling conducts the Capella Kalmariensis with oboist Per Olof Gilleblad.

0: Johan Helmich Roman, the father of Swedish Baroque music, and his Oboe d'Amore Concerto in D Major, played by the Capella Kalmariensis, led by Ulf Bjorlin, and playing the oboe was Per Olaf Gilblad. And the Swedish embassy is having a midsummer festival at the National Mall at the Sylvan Theater tomorrow, Friday. So they said, the Embassy of Sweden invites Washington, D.C. to experience one of Sweden's most cherished traditions, midsummer in the heart of the nation's capital. This year's celebration is especially meaningful because of the 250th anniversary. And so it says, bring your friends and family along for a picnic. And it is on the 12th. And they even say, come dressed for the occasion, flower crowns and summer outfits encouraged. And there's some dancing as well. And so it's going to be at the Sylvan Theater. You can find out more at the Swedish Embassy website. Coming up, we have Dvorak's Czech Suite and the music on WETA Classicals, made possible by your financial support and by Wolf Trap Opera, presenting Rossini's La Cenerentola, based on the Cinderella fairy tale, Thursday, June 18th through Saturday, June 27th at the Barnes, and Puccini's Tosca on Friday, August 7th at the Feline Center. Ticket information at wolftrap.org/opera.
1: Four ways of playing a piano. Henry Cowell plays tone clusters with his forearms. Henry Cowell reaches inside the piano to pluck and scrape the strings. John Cage ties random objects to the piano strings. Lou Harrison puts thumbtacks on the hammers. I'm James Jacobs. Join me as America 250 explores American Mavericks. Wednesday afternoon at 2 on WETA Virtuoso.
0: Well, we have the Czech Antonín Dvořák and his Czech Suite, which we're going to hear with the Detroit Symphony Orchestra under Antal Doraty.

0: Dvorak's Czech Suite with the Detroit Symphony Orchestra, Antal Dorati conducting. Well, we heard about the Swedish midsummer party at the Sylvan Theater on the National Mall tomorrow evening from 6 to 9:30, I believe. And so I was wondering what the Czech embassy was doing. And they are offering a Czech musical tribute to America at 2:50. And that'll be on June 23rd at 6 p.m. at the Czech embassy. It's called From Brno to Washington, a Czech musical tribute to America at 2:50. And so they have a Czech pianist and a Czech guitarist, singer, and composer. And if you'd like more information about this tribute concert, you can check out the embassy's website. So a lot of countries offering tributes and midsummer night festivals. All right. In a moment, we'll find out about Saturday's opera matinee, and then we have a cello concerto by Leonardo Leo.
1: Francis Poulenc's haunting 20th century opera, Dialogues of the Carmelites, portrays the true events of 18th century Carmelite nuns who explore the meaning of faith, sacrifice, and martyrdom as they await execution by guillotine for refusing to abdicate their vocation during the Reign of Terror of the French Revolution. A recorded performance of Wolf Trap Opera's 2025 summer season at the Barns, a Poulenc's Dialogues of the Carmelites, this Saturday afternoon at 1 on WETA Classical.
0: And on a more cheerful note, we have the Leonardo Leo Cello Concerto No. 3 featuring cellist Josephine Knight and Stephanie Gonley conducting the English Chamber Orchestra.

Leonardo Leo's Concerto No. 3 with Josephine Knight and Stephanie Gonley conducting the English Chamber Orchestra. We'll have the Variations on a Rococo Theme by Tchaikovsky to start off next hour. Also, Piano Sonata by Mozart with Orly Shaham at the keyboard. This is WETA 90.9 Washington and WGMS 89.1 Hagerstown. Thanks for joining me. I'm Nicole Lacroix. Quick check on the weather. And let's see what we got. We have 96 degrees and the winds are gusting up to 22 miles an hour. Now until 8 o'clock, we have a heat advisory. And for tonight, some severe thunderstorms are possible and a low of 73. Tomorrow, about the same, with an 80% chance of severe thunderstorms in the afternoon. Saturday, 88 and sunny. Sunday, a high of 92 with a 60% chance of showers. So on with the Tchaikovsky Variations on a Rococo Theme. Here's Stephen Isserles playing the cello with the Chamber Orchestra of Europe.

0: Tchaikovsky's Variations on a Rococo Theme with cellist Stephen Isserles and the Chamber Orchestra of Europe. In a moment, Tchaikovsky's favorite composer, Wolfgang Amadeus Mozart.
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0: The piano sonata K333 in B-flat major is sometimes called the Linz Sonata because that's where Mozart wrote it. We're going to hear the third movement, a graceful allegretto played by Orly Shaham.

I always love listening to Orly Shaham play Mozart, and that was the third movement from the piano sonata in B-flat major, number 13, sometimes known as the Linz Sonata. Well, this is a masterwork by the teenaged Mendelssohn, and Midsummer Night's Dream Overture. Here is the Vienna Philharmonic under Christian Thielemann.

0: Mendelssohn's famous Midsummer Night's Dream Overture. And we heard the Vienna Philharmonic there under Christian Thielemann. It's about 18 minutes before 5 o'clock. On the way, music by C.P.E. Bach, Brahms Piano Concerto No. 2 with Nelson Ferreira, and the British composer Thomas Augustine Arne. The music on WETA Classical is made possible by your financial support and by Wolf Trap Opera, presenting Rossini's La Cenerentola, based on the Cinderella fairy tale, Thursday, June 18th through Saturday, June 27th at the Barnes, and Puccini's Tosca on Friday, August 7th at the Feline Center. Ticket information at wolftrap.org/opera.
1: On the next Front Row Washington, it's Key Arena Chamber Players and a recent performance titled Voices of Remembrance and Resilience, which they described as a program amplifying the voices of resilient women. Also joined by soprano Laura Strickling, we hear music by composers like Lori Leitman, Juhi Bonsall, Dominique Salerni, and more, plus a world premiere by DC native Jeffrey Mumford. I'm John Banther. 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
0: And in the meantime, we have music of C.P.E. Bach, his Flute Concerto in G Major. We'll hear the last movement with Jean-Pierre Hampal and the Franz Liszt Chamber Orchestra, conducted by Janos Rolla.

from C.P.E. Bach. We heard the end of his flute concerto in G major. The flutist Jean-Pierre Rampal and the Francis Chamber Orchestra led by Janos Rolla. Now to Brahms, and we'll hear the fourth movement of the Piano Concerto No. 2, featuring Nelson Frera and the Leipzig Gewandhaus Orchestra under Ricardo Chailly.

The final movement of the Brahms Piano Concerto No. 2 featuring Nelson Frera and the Leipzig Gewandhaus Orchestra led by Ricardo Chailly. And I was reading about, speaking of pianists, reading about the Vietnamese pianist Trong Trinh. She is planning to play an Infinitude Marathon in Hanoi from 3 p.m. on June 20th to 5 p.m. the following day for Midsummer's Day. She says, quote, "Infinitude arises from reflections on a contemporary world driven by immediacy and the perceived optimization of technology, where AI and instantaneous algorithmic." She has a lot to think about while those 24 hours of playing. She is a graduate of the Royal Academy of Music in London. Can you imagine? My fingers would fall off. And now we have music by Thomas Augustine Arne, the Symphony No. 1 in C major. We'll hear the Presto movement. It's played by Cantilena, conducted by Adrian Shepherd.

From Thomas Arne, we heard the beginning or the ending of his first symphony in C major with Cantilena, Adrian Shepherd conducting. We have music by Haydn and Handel, who knew Thomas Arne, and especially his sister, Susanna Sibber, who was she made her debut in Dublin with Messiah. Then we'll have the story of King Manfred by Carl Reinecke. King Manfred was a piece of work. This is WETA 90.9 Washington, WGMS 89.1 Hagerstown, and W205BL 88.9 Frederick. So the question is, how hot is it? 97 degrees. Winds out of the southwest at 12 miles an hour, and our heat index, 106. So I hope you're somewhere cool. We have multiple hazards in effect, including a heat advisory, and some severe thunderstorms are possible as well this afternoon and tonight. Tonight's low is 73. Tomorrow, another heat advisory. Again, it looks like today, 96 for the high. Saturday looking better, 88 and sunny, and then back to the low 90s on Sunday with a 60% chance of afternoon showers. So here is Haydn's Piano Trio No. 12 in E minor, and we are going to hear the Kallikstein-Laredo-Robinson Trio.

And that was a trio, a piano trio number 12 in E minor by Haydn, played by the Kallenstein Loretta Robinson Trio. On the way, music by Handel and Carl Reinecke. 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In a luxurious mansion in a frozen landscape, three women wait for a handsome stranger to arrive. Samuel Barber's opera Vanessa explores the passionate world hidden under the claustrophobic atmosphere of a house where all the mirrors are veiled. This month's NSO Showcase features John Andrea Nozeda leading the National Symphony Orchestra and an all-star cast in Samuel Barber's exploration of loneliness and love. I'm Nicole Lacroix. 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Now for Handel's Concerto Grosso, Opus 3, number 4 in F major. This is his first collection of what he called grand concertos. Here's Jean Lamone with Tafelmusik.

Handel's Concerto Grosso, Opus 3, Number 4 in F Major. We heard Jean Lamone and Tafel Musik. Now, from Karl Reinecke, this is the overture to King Manfred. King Manfred, the King of Sicily. I always think that one of the descriptions of his character is that he was excommunicated 3 times by 2 different popes, I think. I remember. But he didn't live very long. I guess in those days they didn't. Kings didn't. Here's the Munich Radio Orchestra. Henry Raudalis is the conductor. The overture to King Manfred.

0: And that was the overture to Karl Reinecke's grand opera, King Manfred. We heard the Munich Radio Orchestra. Henry Raudalis was the conductor. So if you want the official synopsis to King Manfred, he was a 13th century king of Sicily, 1232 to 1266, against whom was half of Europe. Eventually, he fell in battle against Charles I of Anjou. Anjou, the action takes place in 1266, so the year of his death, in Naples and Benevento. There you go, the story of King Manfred of Sicily. In a moment, music of Vivaldi, featuring cellist Hannah Chang, when she was still a cellist and hadn't specialized in conducting.
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0: Thanks, John. And now for the Vivaldi Cello Concerto in D Major, featuring Hannah Chang with the London Chamber Orchestra. Christopher Warren Green is the conductor.

Hannah Chang playing the cello there with the London Chamber Orchestra, Christopher Warren Green conducting, in the Concerto for Cello in D Major by Antonio Vivaldi. Just about 5 minutes away from 6 o'clock, and we have the fourth movement of Chopin's Piano Trio played by the Beaux-Arts Trio.

The Beaux-Arts Trio there playing Chopin's Piano Trio in G minor. We heard the last movement. This is WETA 90.9 Washington and WGMS 89.1 Hagerstown. I'm Nicole Lacroix. Thanks so much for joining me. And we're looking forward to a violin concerto by Saint-Saëns with Gail Shaham, some British music from William Boyce, and Beethoven's piano sonata, Quasi una Fantasia, played by Daniel Barenboim, and the beginning of the New World Symphony by Dvorak. As far as weather forecast, not really looking forward to anything here. It is now 97 with a heat index of, wait for it, 106. And so as you can imagine, there is a heat advisory for this afternoon until 8 o'clock. And also a severe thunderstorm watch. For tonight's possibility of severe thunderstorms, 70% chance with a low of 73. Tomorrow, very much like today, a high of 95, a heat advisory. Saturday, 88 and sunny. Sunday, 92 with a 60% chance of precipitation. Saint-Saëns' Violin Concerto starts us off this hour. We're going to hear the final movement with Giuseppe Sinopoli and the New York Philharmonic under Gil Shaham. Concerto starts us off this hour. We're going to hear the final movement

From Saint-Saëns, we heard the Violin Concerto No. 3, Final Movement, and the violinist was Gil Shaham, with the New York Philharmonic Giuseppe Sinopoli conducting. From William Boyce, the Symphony No. 2 in A Major, Ronald Thomas conducts the Bournemouth Sinfonietta.

0: A sprightly little tune by the British composer William Boyce. We heard the Bournemouth Sinfonietta, Ronald Thomas conducting the Symphony No. 2 in A major. On the way, Beethoven's lovely Piano Sonata No. 13, Almost a Fantasy, Quasi una Fantasia. You'll also hear some music from Dvorak's Ninth Symphony from the New World. By the way, birthdays, it's Jacques Cousteau's birthday, the underwater explorer, 1910 to 1997. It's also E.T.'s birthday. The movie premiered in 1982, and Spielberg is still at it. Disclosure Day is tomorrow. He returns to an extraterrestrial theme. If it's your birthday, I hope you have a very happy one.
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0: From Beethoven now, the Piano Sonata No. 13 in E-flat major, Quasi una Fantasia. Here's Daniel Barenboim.

0: It's a beautiful piece, isn't it? The piano sonata number 13, Quasi una fantasia, and it was played by Daniel Barenboim. In a moment, music by Dvorak that I'm sure you'll recognize.
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0: From Dvorak's Symphony No. 9 from the New World, here's the beginning with the Cleveland Orchestra. Christoph von Dohk-Dagny conducts.

The first movement of the New World Symphony by Dvorak with the Cleveland Orchestra, Christoph von Dohnányi conducts. It's about 13 minutes before 7 o'clock, and we have a Telemann flute quartet for you. We'll hear Musica Antiqua of Cologne under Reinhard Goebel. This is the fourth movement.

And that little bit from the flute quartet in D minor by Telemann. We heard Reinhard Goebel there with Musica Antiqua of Cologne. So Mikhail Glinka is sad because his music is not appreciated in his native country. So he does what a lot of people do when they're feeling sad. He takes a nice long trip. He goes to Spain and really enjoys himself. This is one of the results of that Spanish trip, the Jota Aragonesa. We have Sir Neville Mariner and the Dresden State Symphony Orchestra.

0: The Jota Aragonesa by Mikhail Glinka with the Dresden State Symphony Orchestra, Sir Neville Mariner conducting. Looking ahead to the music for this evening, we'll have the Grand Tarantelle by Gottschalk. That's always fun. Mozart's Piano Concerto, number 17, with Leif Anjanes, Schumann's Second Symphony, and Berlioz's Wild and Crazy Symphonie Fantastique. Also, the Fantasia on a Theme by Tallis by Raphon Williams, and a Cello Sonata, number 1, by Mendelssohn. A little bit of Chopin, too, in fact, the Cello Etude. I hope you'll stay with us here on WETA 90.9 Washington and WGMS 89.1 Hagerstown. I'm Nicole Lacroix. Thanks so much for listening. It's 7 o'clock. Here's the News Hour.
1: Good evening. I'm Amna Vaz.
2: And I'm Jeff Bennett. On the News Hour tonight, President Trump calls off a third night of strikes against Iran, citing progress on peace negotiations.
1: Protests flare in Albania against a bid by Ivanka Trump and Jared Kushner to build a luxury resort on a protected island.
3: I'm a tour guide and I go into that island like 60 times per year. Yeah. I wanna go another 60 times more. We need it, it's ours. We don't want to sell it.
2: And SpaceX goes public, the first of three AI-driven companies launching massive IPOs this year.

0: our economy for 160 years. BNSF, the engine that connects us.
1: The Gordon and Betty Moore Foundation, established to create positive outcomes for future generations. And friends of the NewsHour, including Robert S. Kaplan and Wendy J. Selden through the Raymond James Charitable Endowment Fund.

0: Close between the U.S. and Iran, and that it might be signed this weekend. Earlier, in a social media post, Mr. Trump said he ordered the attack stand down because of progress being made in negotiations. Mr. Trump has often claimed such progress. Iran said no agreement has been finalized. William Brangham unpacks a dizzying day to begin our coverage.
1: It's a great deal. You know why it's a great deal? Because they will never have a nuclear weapon.
2: In the Oval Office late this afternoon, another change of tune from the president.
1: They've all approved the deal. Everybody's approved the deal. Now we'll get it finished up, and hopefully that'll be done.
2: The president had earlier threatened continued airstrikes, but then relented.
1: We're going to hit them even harder tonight. They knew that. We told them exactly what we were going to do. I really believe it's a regime change because I find these people to be much more rational than the people that are no longer with us. We knocked out the first team of leadership, the second team of leadership. This is a different group.
2: Trump said he'd spoken to Israeli Prime Minister Benjamin Netanyahu, who, in a statement, expressed appreciation for Trump's commitment to peace, but added that Israel is not party to this proposed interim deal. The top spokesman of the Iranian Foreign Ministry, Esmael Baghaei, said no final decision had been made on an agreement and that Iran would not compromise what he called red lines. He did say that much of the deal text had been finalized, but that American demands kept changing during the talks. Last night, for a second night, U.S. missiles streaked across Iran's skies. Explosions echoing around its port cities. Yet another demonstration that, despite a stated ceasefire, the fire never ceased. U.S. Central Command said it targeted several Iranian military sites in, quote, response to Iran's unwarranted and continued aggression. This morning on Fox News, the president said the strikes would continue and even escalate, threatening an attack on Karg Island, the key site for Iran's oil exports.
3: My preference has always been take Karg Island. I don't know that America has the stomach for it, to be honest with you. You need to make a fortune.
2: But just a few hours later, the president reversed himself, citing progress in talks with the Islamic Republic that he claimed had been approved by, quote, the highest level of Iranian leadership. He wrote, I have, as president of the United States of America, canceled the scheduled strikes and bombings against Iran this evening. He added, the naval blockade will remain in full force and effect until this transaction is finalized. Karg Island is located far from the Strait of Hormuz. It sits across the Persian Gulf from two key American bases in the Middle East. 90% of Iran's oil exports pass through Karg. Early today, Iran's Revolutionary Guard Corps said it launched attacks on at least 18 U.S. military targets and air bases across the Middle East, including in Bahrain, Kuwait, and Saudi Arabia. Iran's foreign ministry today blamed the U.S. for violating the ceasefire, calling the American strikes, quote, acts of aggression.
4: The United States' illegal and criminal attacks have effectively rendered meaningless the ceasefire of April 8, 2026.
2: In the meantime, the war's consequences continue to be felt around the world. In a small town in India, a family mourned one of three soldiers killed in a U.S. strike on an oil tanker in the Gulf of Oman earlier this week.
5: These attacks.
2: India's foreign ministry condemned the attacks, demanding that they must stop. U.S. officials said its military issued warnings before firing at the ship, accusing the tanker of trying to evade the U.S. blockade. This marks the ninth vessel American forces say they had to disable. The back-and-forth strikes between Iran and the U.S. brought global condemnation.
6: China is seriously concerned about the current situation. Resorting to the use of force will only further aggravate tensions, and military action cannot resolve the underlying issues.
2: The disruption in the Strait of Hormuz continues to roil global energy supplies and drive up fuel and other prices worldwide. Back in Iran, city streets are plastered with reminders to hold fast in this conflict. For some Iranians, hope for a resolution comes mixed with defiance.
6: They want our nuclear material. Our scientists work so hard, and then enemies come and martyr them.

0: We shouldn't allow them to obtain this easily.
1: For the PBS NewsHour, I'm William Brangham.
2: For perspective on all these developments, we get two views. Retired Army Colonel Joel Rayburn served in the first Trump administration on the National Security Staff with a focus on Iran. He's now at the Hudson Institute. And Suzanne Maloney served on the State Department's policy planning staff during the George W. Bush administration. She's now director of the foreign policy program at the Brookings Institution and focuses on Iran and the Gulf energy economy. Welcome to you both. And Suzanne, kick us off here. You saw the president canceled strikes on Iran just hours after threatening more. He now says a deal is approved. Do you believe him?
3: Well, thanks so much. I don't know what to believe at this point. It's been a pretty wild week. And I think that what we've seen is that, you know, there have been negotiations underway for some time. There has been much public talk, particularly by the president, that a deal is near. But I think both sides also believe that the use of force can accelerate the negotiations or amplify their own position in those negotiations. So I would expect that even if we get to a first phase of any agreement, we're likely to see continued unrest and turmoil and potentially sporadic tit-for-tat exchanges like we've seen over the course of the past week.
2: Joel, what about you? What's your reaction? Do you believe the president when he says a deal has been approved?
4: Well, I believe that, first of all, I believe he's an eternal optimist and he's going to cast things in a positive light. And I think from the U.S. perspective, they feel probably, and via Pakistani interlocutors and Qatari interlocutors, that they've got the Iranian interlocutors in a place that's very close. The problem is that the Iranian regime, of course, their pattern is to move the goalposts when they get into that zone. Their pattern also is to appear accommodating when they're under severe military and economic pressure. And then as soon as that pressure is relieved, then to try to erase the red lines, soften the red lines. So I think the devil's in the details here. I also think that Lebanon is the issue on which the IRGC in particular might try to thwart a deal, move the goalposts, and try to hold on to Lebanese Hezbollah as an instrument.
2: I want to get to Lebanon in just a moment, but Joel, to stick with you, to be fair, very close to a deal is not what the president is saying. He's saying a deal has been approved. If you don't think we're there yet, what do you think it would take for the U.S. to get Iran to a deal?
4: Look, if the Iranians are ready to accept a deal that's acceptable to President Trump, then it can only be because last night he demonstrated something that I think they didn't believe before last night, which is that he's willing to return to the use of force. So he reestablished, I think, the credibility of the threat of force. There was also another very important revelation that he made yesterday, which is that essentially Project Freedom, which we all thought had been called off at the behest of the Gulf and in anticipation that Iranians might retaliate a few weeks ago, that actually something like it has been continuing clandestinely. And there's been some leakage of the Iranian blockade of the Strait of Hormuz, which also explains, I think, which if the Iranians have to take that into account, mm-hmm. they have to realize that their timetable, their pressure on trying to generate economic pressure in the global economy may be leaky. So that could affect their calculus as well.
2: Suzanne, you agree with that premise there, that it would take additional U.S. military force to push Iran to a deal, a final deal?
3: Look, I think the Iranians need and want a deal, but they want a deal on their terms, and they want to be able to set a new strategic equation across the region that includes their own hegemonic role. And here we see, as Joel referenced, their efforts to try to insulate their proxies, to use their power to insulate their proxies, rather than using their proxies to extend their influence. I think that tells you about their mindset. I don't think that the whatever limited success Project Freedom might have had has really changed the extent to which Iran is capable of truly harming the global economy and creating ripple effects for the American economy. We saw something like statistics of perhaps 200 ships that may have transited under some U.S. guidance without their transponders on. And so there has been a bit of leakage. But contrast that with the 130 to 160 ships that were transiting the Strait of Hormuz prior to President Trump's decision to try to promote regime change through the use of military force on February 28th in Iran. I think the reality is the economic pain is much tougher on the United States and the international economy. The Iranians believe that they can be resilient because they've built an economy that has been structured to evade U.S. sanctions and economic pressure over the course of the past 47 years.
2: Joel, to that point of what Iran could agree to and what they are pressured to agree to right now, you mentioned Lebanon. We reported earlier Prime Minister Netanyahu of Israel said they're not part of the deal. If we take that to mean Israel's war in Lebanon continues, why would Iran agree to that after they repeatedly tied the ending of that war to any deal with the U.S.?
4: I think what the Iranians will try to do is to reach a deal that basically is a trading of their blockade for our blockade so that the Strait of Hormuz opens up. They get relieved of economic pressure and the blockade, but then they try to kick the can down the road on disposition of their nuclear program and certainly on things like their missile and drone capacity. And then most of all, Hezbollah. I wouldn't say the rest of the proxies. Hezbollah is so qualitatively different from the rest of the proxies. Hezbollah is so important to the Revolutionary Guards, especially to someone like Ahmed Vahidi, who's the new commander of the Revolutionary Guards. I think they will go very far, almost to the end, almost to collapse in the service of trying to preserve Hezbollah, because Hezbollah is so important to their ideology, the Islamic Revolution, and their projection of power.
2: Suzanne, is that kind of deal, one that would essentially reopen the Strait of Hormuz but does not include specifications about the nuclear program, is that one worth the U.S. signing?
3: Well, look, I think that's not the deal that President Trump would prefer to sign. It's not the deal that any American president would prefer to sign, but it is likely the deal that is on offer right now. And we are coming to a point at which the physical disruption of energy supplies from the Gulf is going to begin to hit the entire global economy, not just Asia and Europe and jet fuel, but really here in the United States. We've already seen the impact on gasoline prices, on inflation rates. The president has a larger agenda that he's trying to advance. And it is, unfortunately, the miscalculations that informed the military campaign are ones that really can't be undone at this point. The challenge he will have is moving from a reopening of the strait, however modest and incremental it may be, to a meaningful nuclear agreement that constrains Iran's capacity to move toward weapons capability. It took 2 years to negotiate the 2015 deal. That was 159 pages of very dense text. I don't think that this administration necessarily has the patience to engage in something that detailed, and we're going to have to see what the Iranians are prepared to really put on the table with respect to the nuclear program.
2: Joel, I'll give you the last word here in less than a minute or so we have left. On that miscalculations point, the U.S. has miscalculated before on how long this would take, on how much economic and military pressure Iran could sustain, on whether or not there would be infighting in the regime. Could they be miscalculating again?
4: Well, listen, I think of the two parties, the one that's more prone to miscalculation, misjudgment, and overreach is the Iranian regime. They're very insular. I don't think they understand the world beyond their borders very well. They certainly don't understand the U.S., and they've misjudged President Trump over and over again. Looking back at the time, for example, of the Qasem Soleimani raid, Qasem Soleimani and the Supreme Leader didn't think the President Trump was going to use military force in that case. I think last night he tried to dispel them of that miscalculation in order to set the table for the deal. So I would look more of a miscalculation on their side than on ours.
2: Joel Rayburn, Suzanne Maloney, thanks so much to both of you for joining us tonight.

0: We start the day's other headlines in the Midwest. Thousands remain without power after severe storms swept through the region, disrupting travel and causing at least one death. And more bad weather is in store tonight, with Chicago and Milwaukee among those at the highest risk of hail, damaging winds, and even tornadoes. Earlier today, blinding sheets of rain and hail hit parts of Minnesota. The storms peeled off part of a roof outside Chicago and toppled trees and power lines from Wisconsin to Ohio. And then there's the heat. More than 80 million Americans are facing potentially dangerous temperatures and high humidity through the weekend, especially along the East Coast. The gunman who killed Minnesota House Speaker Melissa Hortman and her husband Mark pleaded guilty today in federal court. Vance Belter agreed to a deal with prosecutors that would spare him the death penalty. The 58-year-old was disguised as a police officer when he went to the Hortman's home last June and carried out the attack. He's also charged with the non-fatal shootings of State Senator John Hoffman and his wife. The attacks added to nationwide concerns over politically motivated violence. As of today, the war in Ukraine has now officially lasted longer than World War I. It's been more than 4 years and 3 months since Russian President Vladimir Putin sent troops into Ukraine. Many thought the country would fall within days. The conflict has also drawn comparisons to World War I, especially the return of trench warfare, grinding artillery battles, and front lines measured in yards rather than miles. There is no end in sight to the present-day war. Just today, flames spewed from this apartment building in southern Russia after an overnight drone attack. Also today, Britain's Defense Secretary John Healey resigned unexpectedly. He cited low military spending at a time of what he called rising threats, including from Russia. The Interior Department says it's investigating what appears to be a large anti-Trump message appearing in dead or discolored grass of the National Mall in Washington, D.C. Seen from above, the faint outline of the numbers 8647 can be seen. 86 is slang for remove or to get rid of something, and Trump is the 47th president. Officials say they take any threat against the president very seriously. 8647 is the same term that former FBI Director James Comey once shared on social media, spelled out in shells. He's been charged with making threats against the president, which he denies. On the south lawn of the White House, a giant octagon cage is now ready for this weekend's UFC event. The mixed martial arts fight is timed for President Trump's 80th birthday and is part of celebrations for the 250th anniversary of American independence. Secretary of State Marco Rubio and UFC head Dana White signed a partnership today, formally recognizing the sport as a tool of American diplomacy. And the venue itself was open to the press today, with the NewsHour's Liz Landers getting a sneak peek.
1: This arena right here is going to hold more than 4,000 people. Another 120,000 people will be in other places on the South Lawn and in the Ellipse here. The cost of this, around $60 million. We've learned that seven federal agencies, including the FAA and the Department of Homeland Security, have been involved.
0: A lawsuit was filed this past weekend by two Virginia residents who say the administration ignored federal rules about hosting public events on government property, but it's not expected to derail Sunday's fight. In New York City, the Knicks are now just one win away from their first championship in more than 50 years after staging the biggest comeback in NBA Finals history. This tip-in by OG Anunoby sealed the win after the Knicks eliminated a 29-point deficit against the San Antonio Spurs. That set off an eruption among fans inside Madison Square Garden and beyond. Fans danced, cheered, and sang in celebration, but some scenes turned rowdy with police arresting dozens of people. The Knicks now lead the best of seven series 3-1. They head to San Antonio for Game 5 on Saturday. On Wall Street today, stocks rebounded after President Trump called off his threats to strike Iran tonight. The Dow Jones Industrial Average surged nearly 1,000 points. The NASDAQ jumped more than 600 points, or 2.5%. The S&P 500 posted its best day in 2 months. Still to come on the NewsHour, President Trump taps U.S. Attorney Jay Clayton as Director of National Intelligence after a standoff with Congress. Pulitzer Prize-winning reporter Devlin Barrett details the transformation of the Justice Department under the Trump administration And the World Cup kicks off with a challenge, how to contend with dangerously hot weather.
2: This is the PBS NewsHour from the David M. Rubenstein Studio at WETA in Washington, headquarters of PBS News.
3: The president has made his permanent pick to oversee U.S. intelligence, and the choice comes as a key surveillance tool is about to expire. The Foreign Intelligence Surveillance Act, or FISA powers, must be authorized by tomorrow night. But Congress has refused, with concerns over privacy and the interim intelligence chief Trump appointed previously. Our congressional correspondent, Lisa Desjardins, is here with more. So, Lisa, where do things stand with this intelligence program? Is it going to expire?
4: Almost certainly it will. As you say, it's slated to expire tomorrow night at midnight. Today, the House failed to pass a short-term extension. It didn't even get a majority vote. 19 Republicans and most Democrats voted against it. And then the House left for a week. So that's really basically the end game for FISA being extended right now. The president is offering one idea. He says he might be able to extend it by executive order. Mm-hmm. However, it's not clear that's legal or that private companies would really acknowledge it.
3: But another thing is, just before, hours before the House left, the president did something Speaker Johnson and others have been urging him to do to help break that standoff over FISA. He named a nominee as his permanent pick for the Director of National Intelligence. Tell us more about him and why that matters.
4: He's not a traditional national security figure, but who he is right now is the U.S. attorney, the federal prosecutor in Manhattan. Now, he has there handled terrorism and national security cases. Now, Jay Clayton was involved with the review of the Epstein documents. He was in charge, in fact, Amna, of making sure to protect victims' identities. That's something that has been controversial. In addition, he is someone who's known as a confidant of President Trump's. He golfs with him. He's also a vocal supporter. In fact, just this week, he echoed Trump's baseless claims that the California election should be questioned as fraudulent. Now, how will he do in Congress? Well, interestingly enough, tonight, the ranking Democrat on the House Intelligence Committee, Jim Himes, has said he's a terrific choice. But he also said this choice comes too late because Democrats still object to the man who is about to be in the job in a short-term way. Mm-hmm. That is Bill Pulte, who we've talked about before. He right now runs the federal housing programs, Fannie Mae and Freddie Mac. He has no national security experience at all. And that is, by the way, required by law to be in that position. So here's the thing, why this is all affecting FISA. To pass this FISA authorization, Democrats are needed in both the House and the Senate. They see Bill Pulte as a problem for national security. Mm-hmm. There's some Republicans who have civil liberties concerns. Together, that's blocking everything up, probably until Jay Clayton can be confirmed. The Senate's moving fast. Already, we just in the past few minutes heard he's got a confirmation hearing next week.
3: And remind us that FISA, this intelligence program, especially the warrantless section, how does it work?
4: Yeah, this is one of these things I think people have trouble understanding, but you can simplify it. This is called Section 702. This is the one that gets the most attention. It's a powerful piece of law. It allows the FBI and other U.S. agencies to gather communications, phone calls, emails from foreign sources overseas, only foreigners. It, by law, is not supposed to collect data on Americans or people in this country. However, we know sometimes it has, and that's the civil liberties concern. The Intelligence Committee, Amna, says that this program is responsible for 60% of what's in the president's daily briefings. FISA has never had even more than a few days of a problem being extended.
3: So if or when it expires, what does that practically mean?
4: Yeah, we spent a lot of time trying to search this out. There was really actually a debate over this. Let's first talk about what we know. FISA's search parameters under 702 make it so that it is confirmed for a year and when it is put into operation. Now, that happened in March. So current orders, all of that in theory mean that all of the current search parameters are allowed for another year. But there is a concern that telecommunications companies, AT&T, T-Mobile, and all of those may think that that doesn't protect their liability. This has come up in the past. I reached out to some of them. T-Mobile got back to me and they said, we are closely reviewing and monitoring this situation. So they're not committing to whether or not they will still give the data that the U.S. needs. It's going to be a real question for our intelligence agencies. Now, some see this, of course, as being very dangerous in a vulnerable time. Here's Senate Leader John Thune.
5: At a time when we're hosting the World Cup, we got 250th anniversary celebrations going on around this country. This is a time of risk for the American people. And so we're going to shut the lights off on this program and put at risk the American people.
4: But others disagree and say that there are other programs that can be used and that much of what's happening now can still happen. This is Pat Eddington of the Cato Institute.
6: The lapse of that will create a slight issue ultimately for the U.S. intelligence community, but not something that, you know, people should be completely freaking out about or engaging in a lot of, you know, kind of over the top rhetoric, as we've seen a lot of House and Senate members do. What I think is important about this, to kind of understand is that not all of FISA goes away here.
4: Bottom line, this will expire and we don't really know how dangerous it will be.
3: All right. Congressional correspondent Lisa Desjardins, thank you so much.
4: You're welcome. Yeah.

0: White sand beaches, blue waters, flora, and fauna. The island of Sazan is a jewel in the Adriatic Sea, the westernmost point of Albania. But the former Cold War era base is now in a vibrant nature preserve. It's also an inviting prospect for real estate developers, chief among them Ivanka Trump and her husband Jared Kushner. And their plans are running headlong into Albanians who want to keep what's theirs. Special correspondent Simon Ostrovsky and producer Katia Patton report now from Albania on a small island at the center of a big controversy.
1: It's week two of the biggest protests in Albania in years. And most of the people out here want to speak out against corruption in their government. But there's also a sense of disappointment with Albania's biggest ally, America, and the way members of Donald Trump's family are treating this country.
2: This is the video that sparked the uprising people are now calling the Flamingo Revolution. Private security guards violently detain an activist protesting against a luxury development in a protected nature preserve that is a home for the iconic pink bird. It's a luxury development that U.S. President Donald Trump's daughter Ivanka and son-in-law Jared Kushner are backing. In 2024, Kushner shared these renderings of the lavish proposal on his Instagram account.
3: You know, it's not even a business for me, despite the scale of it.
2: But the plans didn't generate a lot of international attention until recently, when Ivanka made an appearance on a podcast that angered the citizens of this economically struggling Balkan nation.
3: Not only the island, but we have 5 miles of beachfront directly across from the island, this beautiful peninsula with a lagoon on one side, the ocean on the other, beautiful white sand beaches.
2: But those white sand beaches are on protected land. And the island, it's not private. It is in fact public property. The couple's attempts to appropriate it have elicited much anger here. But Ivanka's claims that she accidentally stumbled upon it have generated even more eye rolls.
4: She said she discovered the island, but that belongs to us.
5: How did it make you feel when you saw her talking about the island?
4: I was mad because the island is ours, not hers.
3: It's an unbelievable, beautiful 1,400-hectare private island in the middle of the Mediterranean. We were on a friend's boat, and we stopped for a swim. Effectively, that's how we found it.
6: She discovered the island, right?
5: Yeah.
6: That was very funny. And the set at the same time. Well, we have only one island.
5: Yeah.
6: And I'm a tour guide and I go into that island like 60 times per year.
5: Yeah.
6: I wanna go another 60 times more. We need it, it's ours. We don't want to sell it.
2: Berjana Bino heads a think tank in Albania's capital, Tirana. She told the NewsHour Albanians were most concerned with the opacity of the proposal and that the government of Prime Minister Edi Rama had quietly worked with Kushner and Trump to make this project possible.
7: Ivanka Trump comes to Albania, has these private visits, meets privately with the Prime Minister and with architects. What is this project? What is the plan of the government? Who is this investor? We saw construction work there. That's why environmentalists protested and citizens protested. But there was no permission. There was no official documentation. For us, as citizens of Albania, this is an issue that has to do with this system, this political elite, and the lack of transparency and accountability that affects our daily lives.
2: The podcast appearance of Ivanka Trump was kind of just the straw that broke the camel's back.
7: The anger has built up for a long time. The inclusion of Jared Kushner and Ivanka Trump is like the symbol that made it something that could not be bearable anymore.
2: Albania may be small, but its love for America is big. This tiny country regularly polls as one of the most pro-American nations in the world. It contributed 3,000 troops to America's war on terror, and at the UN, it votes in lockstep with the United States. But this foray into the local real estate market by the president's son-in-law, who also doubles as a special envoy for peace, has started to tarnish more than just the Trump family name.
8: You know, there's been tension in the crowd between people protesting and people holding American flags.
5: Yeah.
8: Because Basically, what we are against right now is this American investment, if that's what it is. But we are against the president's daughter and his son-in-law investing in our cause.
9: People here for a long time looked up to America. Do you think they still look up to America in the same way?
8: What Albanian people and most of European people love about America is their principles. So the land of the free and democracy. It is very sad to see the American government not stand up to that.
2: Albanians expect more from one of their closest allies, says Robin Brooks. She's a global policy professor and a former U.S. National Security Council director for the Balkans and Central Europe.
10: So we have extreme influence in this country that is predicated on what historically has been our shared values and our shared commitment to democracy, democratic institutions, and rule of law. So when the United States is investing in a way that is not transparent and seems potentially to violate Albanian law, it tarnishes our image with the people of Albania and with and our ability to exercise that leverage in the future.
2: For now, the billion-dollar project continues as the White House claims the private business activities of Kushner and the president's daughter have nothing to do with the administration. That's no consolation for people like Jani Vorspi. He's an ecologist with an environmental watchdog in Albania and showed me around the protected area.
11: It's a city, 10,000 rooms.
12: It's going to completely alter the face of this entire place.
11: Yep, so we don't talk anymore about negative effects on nature. It's wiping out nature.
13: And we're talking about the only island that Albania has.
2: Repeat that again. You're saying this is Albania's only island, and that's the one they want to make private?
13: Yes, exactly.
2: That only island is now at the center of furious public debate, as many here fear for the future of one of the country's most pristine places. For the PBS NewsHour, I'm Simon Ostrovsky in Zvernets, Albania.

0: SpaceX, the rocket company founded by Elon Musk, will be going public on Friday and is expected to become the largest initial public offering, or IPO, in stock market history. With the sale of more than 555 million shares, Musk and the company are looking to raise roughly $75 billion. That would raise the company's valuation to about $1.7 trillion, automatically making it the world's most valuable publicly traded company. NASDAQ and larger index funds will also allow trading and investing in this company much earlier than normal, within 3 weeks. Individual investors alone have already requested more than $70 billion worth of shares. There are lots of questions about all of this, and for more, we are joined now by Ron Insana, MS Now Senior Business Analyst and author of The Message of the Markets on Substack. Ron, it's always good to see you, especially on a day like this as we await this IPO. What is it about SpaceX that investors are willing to value it at a level we've never seen before?
1: Well, I think to give Elon Musk a great deal of credit for being an innovator and a business genius, if you will, you know, having taken over Tesla in its early days, having built out Starlink, which is one of the key components of SpaceX going public, and having very successfully, you know, built and launched rockets into space at a fraction of the cost that we've seen others either attempt in the private sector or even, you know, in government operations as well. So they're banking on his vision of the future where we're going to have data centers in space that will provide power for artificial intelligence operations, and hoping that he can grow into that $1.7 trillion valuation, which might actually be larger tomorrow once the stock starts to trade, and deliver the types of revenues and profits that would support a valuation that high.
0: Well, right. After reading the prospectus, my question to you was, are investors buying the company as it exists today or a vision of what it could become? And at what point does optimism just become speculation?
1: Well, I mean, I think the two go hand in hand, and they are certainly buying the vision. They are not buying the company as it exists today with about $18 billion in revenue and last year lost about $4.2 billion from operations. So, no, this is not the type of company, if you look at it from an earnings perspective, that you would accord a $1.7 trillion valuation. They're hoping that they can grow into that number, as some other companies have, obviously, whether it's Microsoft or whether it's Google's parent Alphabet, NVIDIA. That's happened over an extremely long period of time. This is happening much more quickly. There are concerns, of course, that this is, you know, part of a speculative frenzy that's going on with anything associated with artificial intelligence, and that the valuation on this, which, you know, when taken in sum, is larger than the market valuation of all the IPOs I believe we've seen since the year 2000. So this is a very big deal, and people are going to make their bets and see whether or not in the long run that vision will be fulfilled.
0: Well, right. On your Substack and on your TikTok videos, you've been warning retail investors to be careful. What should regular investors know, especially folks who are interested in buying shares or at least trying to get shares?
1: Well, if they've already gotten an allocation, they've gotten that allocation at the price of $135, which was set officially today. What often happens, and we've seen this, the chief investment officer at Truist pointed out that, you know, from the top price that you see early in an initial public offering for hot stocks like this, whether it was Meta or Alibaba or some of the other big tech names that we know, a year later, those stocks were down on average about 55%. So, you know, there are some restrictions on flipping for individual investors, which means, you know, buying it and selling it immediately after the IPO. But they should be prepared for a fair amount of volatility unless you see just a surge in revenues, a surge in profitability at SpaceX that would support the valuation that may exceed $2 trillion tomorrow. We're not quite sure exactly where it's going to open. Some estimates are as high as $165 a share, which would provide individuals with an instant profit. Remember also, there are a lot of early investors who are taking profits from their initial investments in SpaceX and the other components of that company. They too are exiting. So you don't want to be the bag holder if indeed this does not live up to its expectations.
0: Meantime, OpenAI and Anthropic are also preparing to go public. Are we witnessing the beginning of a new AI investment cycle similar to previous technology booms, or is this something else entirely?
1: Well, I think we're in the middle of one. And again, this already dwarfs kind of the capital requirements that we saw, even in the build out of the railroads in the 1870s in the United States. This is an enormous capital commitment. At least this year alone, we'll see about $800 billion put to work for data centers and other AI infrastructure necessities. Some are estimating that we could see $1 trillion spent next year. Now, whether or not that comes to pass remains to be seen. The one caveat I'd put on this is that it's not just these companies selling equity in their firms to raise money. They're also using a fair amount of debt, which again, if the companies don't live up to their profit and revenue expectations, we could see a financial market event down the road. If they cannot service that debt, or if they don't meet earnings expectations, that could harm their stocks rather significantly. So I think individuals really need to do some serious homework around this and make sure that they're not in the midst of an investing mania and instead making very rational decisions about how much money they allocate to these AI plays.
0: Ron Insana, MS Now Senior Business Analyst and author of The Message of the Markets on Substack. Ron, always a pleasure. Take care.
1: Same, Jeff.

0: Pulitzer Prize-winning reporter Devlin Barrett of the New York Times has covered federal law enforcement for more than two decades. His new book pulls back the curtain on Trump's Justice Department and the way the president has used it as a tool to settle political scores. I spoke earlier today with Devlin about that book, The Department of Revenge. Devlin Barrett, welcome to the NewsHour. Thanks for being here.
1: Hi, thanks, Amna. Thanks for having me.
0: So one of the key points underpinning all your reporting in the book is how different President Trump's approach is to the Department of Justice in his second term as compared to his first. You write in the book, his rage against the Justice Department was also deeply personal, a visceral, instinctive reaction to his own experience. What did you mean by that?
1: I mean, I have covered federal law enforcement for a very long time. And one of the things you see happen over and over and over is when a person is charged by the government, when a person is investigated by the government, that person also comes out of that experience very angry and bitter about what happened to them. And I think one of the things that is really important about understanding what Trump is doing to the Justice Department and why is that he is a former criminal defendant who is now in charge of these agencies, and he is still very angry and very suspicious of federal law enforcement.
0: He describes himself at one point as the hunter now, and within the DOJ, you report that officials there would refer to the president as the department's chief client. What does that come to mean in terms of how they approach and do their work?
1: If you think about the Department of Justice is different than all the other agencies in the government. It's not like the Department of Agriculture. It's not like the Department of Commerce, because the Department of Justice is tasked with enforcing the criminal laws of the country, basic issues of right and wrong. And when people join the Justice Department or join the FBI, they take an oath to defend the Constitution. What's so different about what is happening in the Trump Justice Department right now is that all those lawyers and all those agents are being told very explicitly, your oath to the Constitution means you must always do what the president wants. And that has never been how that oath has been interpreted before. And so that's why so many Justice Department people have left, some have been fired, and that's why there's so much turmoil inside the department.
0: There's a new detail in the book I want to ask you about, a never-before-released secret recording of a meeting in which Emil Bovee, you said, suggested that people who signed off on a motion that would dismiss this action against then-New York City Mayor Eric Adams, if anyone signed that motion, they could get a promotion. Tell us about what happened there.
1: Right. So there's a confrontational meeting early into the Trump administration when Emil Bovee meets with the public integrity prosecutors, a very important part of the Justice Department that handles corruption cases. And basically, he's at that moment of that meeting, he's already forced out a number of federal prosecutors in New York because he's trying to end a criminal case against New York Mayor Eric Adams.
0: And they were forced out because they refused.
1: They refused to go along with that. They refused to put their names on a motion to dismiss their own case, saying that was wrong and they wouldn't be a part of it. So then Emil Bovee takes that same demand to the public integrity prosecutors. And in a meeting, he says, I'll give you an hour, but I want two people to sign this motion. And he really wants career prosecutors to do it. It's important to him to have careers do it. And he says, whoever signs this will emerge as leaders of the public integrity section. And my reporting shows that everyone in that conversation understood that to mean, if you sign this document for me in this, you know, very contentious issue in this case, I will promote you.
0: And is there evidence that happens?
1: Yes, because the person who ultimately agrees to sign the motion, who does it for, I think, some understandable, not dishonorable reasons, that person does become promoted. That person is running what's left of the public integrity section today.
0: And the recording is important because Bovee is asked about this in congressional hearings. What does he say?
1: First, he says he doesn't understand the question. Then he says he doesn't remember. But finally, he says, no, he didn't do that. And that's really important because the recording is clear. And I know people who were in the original meeting who watched Bovee's testimony. And in that moment, those people certainly believed that Bovee wasn't telling the truth to Congress.
0: Can you give us a sense of what's happening among the career attorneys around these kinds of instances? It's not the only one you document in which people are pressured to sign off on things or take steps that they say are unethical or there's no evidence for, right? And yet, right, they always seem to find someone who will sign off on something or will move forward with the prosecution. So what's happening with the attorneys at this point?
1: What you see time and again is career prosecutors saying, you don't have the facts to support the charges you want to file here under the law. And the political leadership of the department pushing and saying, file the charges, find a way, get it done. And what you see time and again repeated is that the people running the Justice Department, in a certain sense, are on a kind of fishing expedition. That term historically means prosecutors who are just looking for dirt, and they don't have a good reason to investigate, they're just looking for dirt. This, I would say, is a different kind of fishing expedition. This is a fishing expedition for prosecutors who are willing to lower standards and to charge cases that other career prosecutors will not charge.
0: You also report on how badly depleted the workforce has been within the department. Can you quantify it? What would you say is the current status of the Justice Department?
1: I mean, parts of the Justice Department are functioning almost like ghost ships at this point. They are so understaffed, and a lot of the people in charge are fairly green, fairly inexperienced. And there has been a tremendous exodus of legal experience, legal talent. So, for example, more than half of the lawyers in the Civil Rights Division have left. If you look at the Criminal Division, 1 out of 5 of the lawyers there have left. If you look at individual sections like, for example, the National Security Division, they've lost a tremendous amount of the senior lawyers. And in that division especially, you're talking about terrorism and espionage cases, it's hugely important to have people who have done a lot of terrorism and espionage cases before. And so there's a tremendous lack of personnel now within the department. And the result of that really is you have a great more uncertainty in the department. You have a great more, a lot more confusion in the department as to who's doing what and why. And you have you know, one person described themselves and their colleagues as mole people, just trying to stay out of the eye of the leadership of the department. And I would like to make one thing clear, which is that there are still a lot of very smart, very ethical people doing very good work in the Justice Department and the FBI. There are a lot of things that the Justice Department and FBI do that really don't deal with corruption or political issues or anything like that. And there's a lot of good work being done in those areas. Mm-hmm. But I think even in those areas, you talked time and time again to lawyers and agents who are terrified that any day they could get a call assigning them to some case that makes no sense and feels wrong, and they are told they have no choice but to obey.
0: The book is The Department of Revenge. The author is Devlin Barrett. Devlin, thank you so much.
1: Thanks, Amma.

0: The World Cup kicked off in Mexico today as South Africa squared off against Mexico, which is one of this year's host countries. Matches get underway tomorrow in the two other hosting countries, that's the U.S. and Canada. Notably, several American cities hosting these opening matches will be sweltering this weekend, making stadiums feel more like a sauna than a playing field. The heat and humidity can take a major toll on player performance and fan safety. Climate Central's Ben Tracy shows us how extreme heat is changing the game in our warming world. It's part of our series, Tipping Point.
1: Follow through where you want the ball to go. Perfect.
2: Marissa Abegg has always gotten her kicks on the soccer field.
1: You're going to take that touch across your body and then pass it back. Kept me sane as a kid, got to run around a ton.
2: For her, the World Cup was must-see TV.
1: I didn't even really know what Super Bowl was growing up, right? The 99 World Cup was absolutely my Super Bowl.
3: Abegg queers it.
2: She played two seasons of professional soccer, where sometimes the rivalry got too heated.
3: And a sliding tackle from Abegg.
1: You just know how miserable it is to run around in hot weather. It plays such a huge impact on the way you play.
2: This summer, extreme heat could be a real risk for both players and fans at the World Cup.
4: It has the potential to be some of the most extreme environmental conditions for soccer in the history of America.
3: Yes.
2: Doug Casa runs the Corey Stringer Institute, named after the NFL player who died from heat stroke in 2001.
5: Pick the population. If they have to do their job or sport in the heat, we're studying them.
6: Here we go.
2: Inside their heat labs at the University of Connecticut, researchers study how athletes and workers can stay safe and still perform in extreme conditions.
7: So we're here at the Corey Stringer Institute.
2: Before the 2021 Tokyo Olympics, the U.S. women's national soccer team trained here to prepare for Japan's oppressive heat and humidity.
8: Which World Cup sites are you most concerned about?
4: Without question, Miami. It could easily be a 100-degree day and 80% humidity.
2: Climate Central analyzed temperature trends at all 16 World Cup sites, including this outdoor stadium in Miami, which now sees 14 more extremely hot June and July days due to climate change. Heat and humidity push an athlete's core body temperature higher, giving those playing indoors an edge.
4: Because if your temperature's lower, they just perform better. They can cover more distance, have more sprints, faster sprints. All of those things can happen if you're less dehydrated and you're less hyperthermic.
9: And so you're blowing heat into the room right now to make this uncomfortable.
1: Yes.
9: I can feel it.
1: Here we go.
2: KSI Chief Operating Officer Rebecca Stearns showed me how quickly heat can impact performance.
1: In the heat, your heart rate is showing much higher stress.
2: By cranking up my pace and the temperature.
1: So right now, the room is about 100 degrees.
9: So it's like going for a run in Phoenix.
1: Yes.
2: The test measures how fast my body heated up.
1: And your body temperature right now is 102.5.
9: All right, so that's toasty.
1: Yeah.
9: We don't want to go above 104.
1: 104 is the max.
2: Above that, the risk of heat stroke rises, potentially leading to organ failure or even death.
4: The outcome for a heat stroke all boils down to the number of minutes that the body is above approximately 105 degrees. We literally don't know of anyone yet on planet Earth who's ever died from a heat stroke if their temp gets under 104 within 30 minutes.
2: Casa says a World Cup heat stroke is unlikely, but believes FIFA's new 3-minute hydration breaks don't go far enough.
4: That is just absolutely not long enough to have an impact. My suggestion would make that 5 or 6 minutes.
2: Players have been trying to acclimate to warmer temperatures before the tournament begins. FIFA says it's limiting outdoor matches during the hottest parts of the day and adding cooling areas for fans. But Casa is still concerned for stadium workers and spectators, especially those in sunbaked locations like Miami.
4: I believe two of their games are happening at 5 p.m. But because we're near the summer solstice, 5 p.m. is basically like the middle afternoon in Miami. And so a big chunk of the stadium is still going to be in full sun. So I asked myself, the game that's scheduled for 5 p.m., why are we not playing at 8 or 9 o'clock at night?
1: Look at you. Oh my gosh. Is your name actually Mia Hamm?
2: Marissa Abegg is now coaching youth soccer.
1: Nice.
2: Just before our interview, she canceled practice because of a heat wave.
1: I think it's just going to play more and more of a role as we go forward.
2: She still has World Cup fever, but is trying to keep it cool.
1: I think we're going to a game in Boston in June, and I'm already considering, like, well, what's the temperature going to be like?
8: Do you feel for these teams that are going to have to play in Miami in the middle of the summer?
1: Oh my gosh, 100%. Like, I don't even want to watch in that weather, right?
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6: And join us again back here tomorrow night for a conversation with Bruce Springsteen on the opening of his new American Music Center and how he sees his place in the continuum of American song. And that is the NewsHour for tonight. I'm Amna Nawaz.
0: And I'm Jeff Bennett. For all of us here at the NewsHour, thanks for spending part of your evening with us.
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1: And good evening. That was the PBS NewsHour. Hope you enjoyed. This is WETA Classical. Marcus Pfeiffer, your host tonight. Pleasure to be with you here till right about midnight. It's 77.56 in Washington right now. It looks like 89 degrees. It's getting down into the 70s, and it's going to continue to be kind of warm as we get through the next several days. So just be ready for some real summer. So the music on WETA Classical, as always, is made possible by your financial support and by Jenner and Block, partnering with its clients in significant litigation, major strategic corporate transactions, government contracting and controversies, and appellate advocacy. 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
3: Francis Poulenc's haunting 20th century opera, Dialogues of the Carmelites, portrays the true events of 18th century Carmelite nuns who explore the meaning of faith, sacrifice, and martyrdom during the Reign of Terror of the French Revolution. Hello, I'm Linda Carducci. It's the featured opera for Saturday's Opera Matinee, a recorded performance from Wolf Trap Opera. Poulenc looked to a fictionalized account of an historical event that occurred during the Reign of Terror of the French Revolution, the execution of Carmelite nuns by guillotine in 1794 for their refusal to abdicate their religious vows. The Reign of Terror was a specific part, an especially violent, bloody, and intense segment of the French Revolution. Many were imprisoned and executed, including clergy, nobles, and even former revolutionaries. The revolution condemned aristocracy and clericalism, and those condemnations have a direct effect on the characters in this opera. Although this is a fictionalized account of a true story, there is evidence that the opera's main character, a young nun named Blanche de la Force, and her family were true and historically based. Blanche's evolution from a fearful young woman from a French aristocratic family to a nun who works through fear and willingly faces the guillotine is remarkable. This 1956 Poulenc opera was created with a minimalist, tonal sound. He drew on the opera traditions of Claudio Monteverdi and Claude Debussy, and his take on traditional sacred hymns lends an air of spirituality within the convent walls. Saturday's production is a recorded performance from Wolf Trap Opera's 2025 summer season at the Barnes and was conducted by Jeffrey MacDonald. Dialogues of the Carmelites by Francis Poulenc is the Saturday Opera Matinee broadcast at 1 o'clock on WETA Classical.
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1: And we are going to begin the evening's music with Wolfgang Amadeus Mozart, who wrote this next concerto for actually one of his favorite students, a talented student by the name of Barbara Ployer. This was back in 1784. She premiered the work in Vienna, and reportedly Mozart thought very highly of her abilities. And then much later, Ludwig van Beethoven is said to have particularly admired this concerto, especially its elegant balance between virtuosity and musical substance. This is the Piano Concerto No. 17 by Mozart. Pianist Leif Uwe Andsnes leads the Norwegian Chamber Orchestra.